0: 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You're awesome.
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2: And joining me for a korero today, Molly Crichton, who is about to celebrate the release of debut novel, The Body and the Blood, a wonderful piece of crime fiction. Molly joins us on the line now. Morena, nice to have you with us.
3: Thank you for having me.
2: Molly, before we get into this book and its wonderful, provocative setting, maybe we could find out a little bit about you and your interest in crime fiction. Cast yourself back to the first time you picked up a book in this genre. Do you remember what it was?
3: Oh, my first crime fiction. I grew up, I think, being a bit of a snob about crime fiction, or maybe not snob, but if I went into the library, I would always bypass that section. I don't know whether that's just because I was a teenager. I'd bypass romance, I'd bypass crime, and I would just go straight to contemporary fiction. So I never really read crime fiction growing up, but then at university, I think it might have been second year, I took this crime fiction paper. It was Liam McIlvenny, and I think I only took it because it was the only remaining English paper, so I kind of had to. But we read so much crime fiction in that class. We read Val McDermid, we read Patricia Highsmith, Muriel Spark, and we had actually Val McDermid come to talk to us, and I kind of fell in love with crime fiction, and it kind of opened my eyes to the fact that this was such a brilliantly fun genre and such an interesting genre. And I stopped bypassing the section in the library and I started reading it. And I've been reading it ever since.
2: You mentioned a couple of, leaders in the field there, really, didn't you? And Dunedin, of course, also home for Vanda Simon too, and her wonderful crime writing. Is there something about this part of the world that makes it a great place to write crime fiction?
3: I think so, yeah. One of the things we learned about in that class, which I really liked thinking about, was how crime fiction is always saturated with ghosts, and it's normally very influenced by its setting, I think. You get a lot of really good crime fiction set in Edinburgh because there's all of these layers of history. You have like the kind of old city and the new city. And I think in Dunedin, we've got a similar kind of feeling when that you walk around and you can see on the one hand, you have these beautifully maintained heritage buildings. And then you have other buildings like the one at the bottom of High Street, which has a tree growing out of it. You know what I mean? And then there's like Sammy's, which is all falling down. And then also part of the city is reclaimed from the sea. So it's kind of, there's this ghostly kind of feeling to the city. And it's very fun setting things here, especially because you can have your protagonist, as I learned when I was writing. If I wanted to write this kind of nature-influenced scene, it only takes them 10 or 20 minutes to get out of the city. So it's quite easy to go have them just drive off somewhere and go have a heart-to-heart on a tunnel beach or something.
2: You have chosen, of course, a wonderful setting for the crime that leads us into this story, The Body and the Blood. Give us a bit of a setting for this. Tell us what you can about this novel.
3: Yes, so it is primarily set in St. Paul's Cathedral, which is the big Anglican cathedral in the Octagon. Basically, it starts off with this: the body of an elderly woman is found. The cathedral organist seems to have fallen from the organ loft. And there's one person, and kind of civilian police administrator, who sees a tiny, kind of insignificant hole in the case.

0: which makes him think it isn't an accident. But he knows that no one really believes him, and he knows that he kind of has to break the law to get evidence out with him. And so he goes to the only person he can think of who isn't going to really care too much about that, who's this kind of disgraced lesbian ex-investigative journalist who lives out in Brighton. And that's kind of how the case kicks off. They start getting involved in this labyrinthine web of secrets in the cathedral. Yeah.
1: All right. It's enticing. Good enough reason for us to pick up this book. What approach have you taken to it? Some would describe their writing as police procedurals, getting into the kind of forensic elements of it. What approach do you take with your writing?
0: I think, so I read all sorts, and I really like reading police procedurals because it's interesting just reading things you don't know about. That's part of why I really liked Val McDermid's books, because obviously she was a journalist, and so she's got this really, really compelling kind of structure within the police, because she knew a lot of people and interviewed them. But I didn't really want to write a police procedural because I wanted to focus more on character and setting, and because it just wasn't something I was super interested in researching. I'm not sure why, just a random thing. So mine's kind of, these two detectives are very much amateurs. They're not really detectives, and they shouldn't really be detecting. But it's more about the fact that they're just very, have a very, especially the character Ivo Hart, who's the first one who notices that something's not quite right. They just have a strong sense of justice. And so they try and see out this case. Instead of using police resources, they're going to the library and they go to the Hocken archives and they're digging through old newspapers and all of the things which are available to us as kind of civilians. And I used a lot of my, because I have a master's degree in information science, which is kind of librarianship. So I love research and I love writing about research. So that was all really fun to me. And I used a lot of that for the book.
1: I guess by making that choice not to follow the police procedural path, you kind of let yourself a little bit off the hook somewhat in terms of, you know, having to be, you know, accurately represent what a police investigation might go like. But still, I imagine there's some research involved here to make sure you get the pieces right and the storyline in the way that you want it. Who did you go to, if anyone, and who's been helpful in making you craft this story?
0: I think a lot of the structure and a lot of the research of the story was centered around Anglicanism and structure and names, particularly just names for things within the cathedral, because the book is structured, it's kind of structured in three parts during the liturgical year. So I think it starts in Lent, and then as a climactic scene in Holy Week, and then ends in Passiontide. So a lot of the research was just about making sure the priests were always wearing the correct thing and kind of having the correct names for everything that they would be using. And because I am associated with the cathedral in a way, I sang in the choir for 6 years. And I used to volunteer there, so I ended up with a key. So I think they've forgotten that they've given me a key. So I did a lot of research by just kind of sneaking around, and I went all the way up into the roof, and I went in all the back rooms and up all the kind of spiral staircases. So that was my research, sneaking around in a dark cathedral and taking photos of kind of atmospheric windows.
1: It is such an amazing space. It must have been very evocative and helpful to bring that to mind each time you were getting into your writing.
0: Oh yeah, I loved it. I think when I was setting out to write the book, I made a list of what I like in crime fiction, because I was kind of trying to resign myself to the fact it might never be published. It might just be a book for me. So I wanted to write a book that if I saw it on a shelf, I would immediately pick it up. And one of the things I love in crime fiction is atmosphere and a good setting. So one of my favorite crime fiction novels is Dissolution by C.J. Sampson, which is kind of set in a monastery at a kind of pointy political period. So I knew I wanted to set it in the cathedral, and it's just so, it feels like there's not many places in contemporary life where you can step out of time, and you kind of go from the center of the octagon, basically, with car horns and people at the pub and all these kind of noises of life, which are so wonderful and so vibrant. But then you step through the doors and there's a chill in the air because it's always freezing cold. And there's a smell of incense and the light is coming through those windows. And it's just like there's no sound except kind of echoing. And because I used to sing in the choir, I was so influenced by this really

0: old choral music, which is sometimes hundreds of years old, and it has this gorgeous, evocative, archaic language. And in fact, this kind of little clue in the book, the one that makes the protagonist think something's wrong, is based around choral music. So yeah, I enjoyed writing all of that.
1: Well, The Body and the Blood is being published, of course, so congratulations on that. Yes. Tell us about the relationship there.
0: The relationship with...
1: with your publisher.
0: Oh, it's been a learning... it's been really interesting. I've always been interested in the publishing process because I've been writing for what feels like a long time. I'm only 25, but it feels like I've been writing for ages. And so I was obviously kind of thrilled when the contract was signed, but there are... it's just a very interesting process. And one of the... I'm using the word interesting a lot, sorry. One of the most interesting parts to me was how many hands this book or anybody's book passes through. And all of these people in the publishing world are such professionals. And so even just in the editing process, it goes through this developmental edit, it goes through line editing, like copy editing. So I think at least four or five people, including I think two unnamed interns, had their hands on this book, putting these years of expertise into it. And so it's quite weird to write this little story kind of in isolation, hunched up in your bedroom, and suddenly these big publishing professionals are coming in and having these amazing ideas about your structure and your kind of lines and your language. It feels strange, but good.
1: Mm. Molly, you've agreed to share with us a reading from The Body and the Blood. Please share that with us now and tell us about what you're going to give us.
0: So this is just the prologue to the book. I wasn't too sure what to pick, which wouldn't give away any spoilers, but this is just the first couple of pages, and it opens in the cathedral, and I can just dive into that.
1: Yeah.
0: Yeah. The cathedral was a kaleidoscope, colour everywhere, light touching everything. The sun wavered over rows of votive candles and cut through the heads of stained glass saints. It lit the pool of dried blood beneath the organ loft. It turned the dead woman's face silver. Through the lights came sound, voices from the choir in the crypt below, the occasional note struck on the piano, the creak of the back door as the priest shouldered it open, cradling a purple chasuble and stole punctuated with glittering embroidery. She crossed the nave. Once inside the sacristy, she laid the chasuble across the table and breathed in the smell of beeswax and incense. The priest opened the vestment cupboard. Usually, Sybil would have been there in the morning to lay the priest's vestments out on the table, but today they were still hanging up. Only the gold chalice and pattern were sitting ready, reflecting pinpricks of light. The priest shrugged. No matter. Dressed, she made her way back into the body of the cathedral, a shiver passing over her at the contrast of temperatures. She cast her eye around the building. The thurible was hanging ready for the thurifer, orally filled with the bright amber beads of incense. The altar was draped with purple. She bowed before it and straightened slowly. It was in that moment, looking towards the nave, that she saw Sybil. She lay on the polished wood beneath the organ loft. Her arm appeared to be on backwards, broken, the priest assumed. Blood ran from her grey hair and pooled on the floor. Her jaw seemed to have shifted away from the centre of her face, and her sunflower-printed dress had ridden up over her underwear. The priest approached Sybil and twitched the dress back over her legs. She wondered whether she should scream, but what was there to be afraid of? The priest tilted her head to the side, then walked to the stairs from where she could hear the choir ascending. She would stop them. She would lock the doors. She would call off the service, and then she would call the police. That was what she decided. Soon, Sybil was alone in the nave again. The organ rose above her in streaks of bronze. The floor where her blood pooled still smelled faintly of Rimu. The police sirens outside split through the same glissandos as one of the choir's vocal exercises. Normally, this realization would have made Sybil laugh. But dead women have no sense of humour.
1: Molly, you've set that up so beautifully for us. Have to read it. I wonder whether you'll be particularly interested to know of the response from

0: local readers, of course, because there'll be so many touchstones that many are familiar with here. It's a different thing, isn't it, from being a reader perhaps outside of Dunedin? What are you looking forward to most about having this out in the wild, as it were?
1: It'll be lovely to hear what local people think of it. I really love Dunedin. I've been here, and I've realised next year is my 20-year anniversary in Dunedin, and I've lived in a lot of places around it. And I just kind of picked all of my favourite locations, basically, to put in the book. So I hope that people kind of see something they recognise. I hope they recognise the people as well, because I wanted to fill it with people who felt familiar, the kind of people I know in this city.
0: Well, we're looking forward to the opportunity to read it. How soon might we be able to do so?
1: Well, you can get your hands on it on August 11th. There's going to be a book launch in the cathedral itself, which is quite exciting. So do come along, because there are a lot of queues to fill.
0: Fantastic to talk with you. Molly Crichton joining us here for our Right Spot today to talk about debut crime novel The Body and the Blood, out on Hatchet Aotearoa very soon. Molly, thanks so much for your time this morning. Congratulations on this, and we look forward to this book and more to come.
1: Thank you.
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2: Age Concerns Talking Cafe welcomes seniors to join for a relaxed cuppa, kai and chat. The Green Island Group meets on Tuesday, July 21st from 1pm to 3pm at St Mark's Church, Green Island. 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

0: 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Phone 03 479 3054. The next free public talk in the Visions for Dunedin, Our Heritage, Our Future series takes place on Wednesday the 29th of July at 5:30pm in the Dunningham Suite on Level 4 of the Dunedin City Library. The speaker will be Sean Brosnan, whose talk is titled The Street Names of Old Dunedin, 1846 to 1901. All are welcome at the invitation of the Southern Heritage Trust, Heritage New Zealand Pōhere Tāonga and the Dunedin Public Libraries. Age Concern Otago's Silver Tech smartphone courses are starting for the third term. 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Hocken Collections is pleased to present The OG and Manaya, a new exhibition of work by Rhys King, 2025 Francis Hodgkins Fellow at the University of Otago. The exhibition runs until Saturday the 1st of August at the Hocken Gallery, first floor, Hocken Collections, 90 Anzac Avenue. Opening hours are Tuesday to Saturday from 10am to 5pm. The Hocken is closed on public holidays. The 2026 Annual General Meeting of the Dunedin Amenities Society will be held on Tuesday the 4th of August at the Bell McEwen Bowling Club Rooms, 31 Bell McEwen Road. The meeting starts at 6pm. Pre-dinner refreshments and light finger food will be served from 5:30 onwards and also following the meeting. A feature of the evening will be a presentation given by Dr. Eva Forster-Garbutt, Manager of Heritage New Zealand. Society members, as well as members of the public who have an interest in preserving and enhancing Dunedin's natural environment and attributes, are welcome to attend. Haircuts and other services for people in need will be offered on Sunday the 9th of August from 1pm to 4pm at Carisbrook School Hall, 217 South Road. Free haircuts, manicures, chair massages and bra shapes are given by registered and qualified professionals who give up their time once a year to help those in need have access to services they normally couldn't afford. Any professionals who wish to do their bit by providing their services on the day can get in touch with organiser Melissa Aiken by phone on 027 533 333 600. Make someone's day. Become an Age Concern Meals on Wheels volunteer driver. A hot meal and a warm hello can mean the world to someone. Age Concern Otago are looking for caring volunteers to join the team. Flexible days and area pickups are available. Full training is provided. 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Dunedin Community Accounting are a group of senior accountancy students from Otago University, supervised by chartered accountants. They're keen to help with non-profit accounting questions, big or small. 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Sessions are on Mondays from 5 to 7pm, in person or via Zoom. 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

0: Welcome to Blowing Bubbles, positive conversations with people in their bubbles, their safe spaces around the world. 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
1: Sam Dorman,
0: culinary educator,

0: Researcher extraordinaire.
1: Oh.
0: Tim Lynch.
1: But once again, a pause for myself.
0: Now, I've got a bone to pick with you first, Tim.
1: All right, go on.
0: I normally trust your music.
1: Oh.
0: But you came up with that you had some suggestions for Waiata.
1: I did.
0: And none of them were in the top 100.
1: Not one of them made it. I couldn't believe that. I was shocked. I was like, surely at least one of them. And my second and third choices didn't make it either. So I don't know. Maybe I haven't got my finger on the zeitgeist or something. I'm out of touch with the rest of...
0: I think Poye was pretty much a shoe-in for one.
1: Yeah, there was always going to be that. That should be our national anthem, really.
0: But then there was some strange, like, where's it gone? I've got the list here.
1: Oh, yeah.
0: History Never Repeats is up at 96. I would have thought that'd be much higher. And Icy Red was like at 16 or something. It should have surely been in the top three.
1: See, I was really lucky. I actually got to listen to it because I was going up to Ohau in its entirety from start to finish. And the most interesting part for me was down in the bottom part. So we'd have got up into the top 10, 20. I was sad to say, like a commercial radio station all of a sudden. So I don't know. I enjoyed it. It was good. I should do it every year. But I would like to have seen some deeper cuts on some of those artists. I would also like to have seen some of the kind of B-side stuff coming out, which is the stuff I found interesting. I mean, particularly like Sheehad stuff. Their first album, Tune, is just magnificent. And there was nothing from that.
0: So, you've been out talking to people again.
1: I have. I was talking to Kai Sean Lee, who is a professor at the University of Tennessee, which is in Knoxville, Tennessee. His background is as a chef, as a commercial chef, before sort of shifting into academia. So, I mean, in some ways you could say I'm perhaps following his pathway. He's a really, really interesting guy. We had a fantastic conversation, and I was really lucky in the middle of it. Adrian, who I work with, Associate Professor Woodhouse, I should probably say more correctly, managed to jump in while he was at the airport. He was just saying it. So the three of us had an amazing conversation, and Kai Sean has got some remarkable insights, particularly surrounding qualitative research, its use, how it affects us. His views on food, hospitality are fantastic. He's very much aligned with how we operate here at Otago Polytechnic. He's very much a disruptor.
0: Before we do that, let's squeeze in the first of your music choices, Red and the Paper Flowers, K-Town.
1: Red and the Paper Flowers, so K-Town. So I thought we should keep it Tennessee-based. So Tennessee obviously has a little town pretty close to it, about 3.5 hours away, I think, called Nashville. So you get this kind of one side, you get a strong sense of country, but they're also quite close to the Appalachian Mountains, and so you get a lot of stuff coming out of there, particularly surrounding the sort of bluegrass sign of things. So I thought, in honour of talking to Kai Sean Lee, we'd start with K-Town, which is slang for the town Knoxville. And they wrote about this and they said, if you don't know the story of K-Town, I wrote it about my hometown, Knoxville, Tennessee. There are a ton of negative things that can happen that might change one's perspective, but K-Town is all about reclaiming those fuzzy feelings of people, places and things once the spark is gone. For me, I lost the spark when it came to my hometown. After moving away, being tarnished by negative people and bad breakup, I came back to love my hometown. And that's what this song is all about.

Yeah, so my name is Sean. I go by full name Kai Sean Lee. I typically go by Chef Sean here at the University of Tennessee. I teach primarily most of the culinary arts class and the pastry classes. I enjoy teaching the basics. That's where I believe that my role shines the best in academia. As a researcher, I am primarily a qualitative researcher who researches the intersection between aesthetics and gastronomy. Basically, I study the nature of good food, good eating, and what good means to different people. But yeah, I've been a professor, an assistant professor for 5 years now. I've been in the States for about 10 years and, you know, originally from Malaysia in Southeast Asia. To put it very simply, qualitative research is a systematic approach to study the more ineffable qualities that cannot be measured. So I think if we slow that down just a little bit, things that cannot be measured but has to be consumed in whole and not by its fractured parts. So we take things into context, we take things situated in their context, in their knowledge, in their cases, in their temporality, and we unpack those in totality rather than fracturing them into more numerical sense, especially not from a numerical sense. So take for the culinary arts, for example, right? So one of my areas is to always, I love talking to chefs and how they create, specifically like what goes into their minds. There's no way to really measure that. You can't really distribute a survey and say like, oh, do you feel this level of like creativity? Or it's also very difficult to lock them into a lab in a controlled environment and observe them in a very sterile condition, because there's so much going on into the way chefs create. A lot of the way chefs create is probably, you know, from a particular memory, from childhood, et cetera, from a particular epiphany that they may have. And the only way to extrapolate that, the only way to extract that is to sit down and have a conversation with them, or to be in their presence in their natural environment, to be in their kitchens, watch them cook, watch them, you know, put in

0: their orders, watch them clean, watch them conduct their mise en place. All those little bit of things has to be observed and has to be taken into consideration when you're studying the nature of a chef's work. So that's what I mean by the qualitativeness of it. We really cannot sit behind a desk and just, you know, pin down how many times they blinked when they when they are reading a recipe or their inventory, you know. We really have to be in their presence or the act of creation itself. Yeah.
1: So a lot of the things that a lot of the papers that you've been putting forward is this idea of unlearning qualitative inquiry. So what do you mean by unlearning qualitative inquiry?
0: Ooh, okay. So there's a reason why we put that paper out there, and we have to go back to just the debate on the state of qualitative inquiry. A lot of us PhDs, a lot of the doctoral, you know, individuals with advanced degrees doing research, we are trained in a way that we are taught the experimental design, the statistical approach, the quantitative way of doing research first, and then only later we are introduced to qualitative research, how to conduct interviews, do ethnographies, do field work. The problem with that is we tend to then do qualitative research or learn qualitative research with a quantitative framework. So when we start to look at it from that framework, we are always using the language, justification, logic, and rationale of quantitative reasoning and quantitative research reasoning. And that translates into how we may write up our papers. We write our papers in a 5-chapter format that is very artificially linear. It just doesn't really show the complexity of a qualitative inquiry. We write our methods, the way we did our research, very procedurally, very artificial step-by-step process. We did this, and did this. And then magically, we come up with these findings. And I don't think that's how research unfolds qualitatively. There is this ebb and flow. There is this oscillation between the self, between the other, between the context, between theories, and that beautiful mess in between that gets lost in it. So when we put out that paper, what does it mean to unlearn qualitative research? Is to unlearn those artificial linearity, to unlearn maybe the bad habits that we picked up, the false starts that we have begun, and to subject those false starts to critical critique, to really ask ourselves, why are we still writing in this particular way? Why are we still inquiring in this certain way? And why are our journals or our gatekeepers are still valuing research in that particular way? So that's a very long walk along a beach to a cafe that was closed, I know. But there's a lot going on in our fields of, you know, hospitality, tourism, and the broader field of business management that we have treated qualitative research from a very quantitative lens. And when we do that, we just lose that color sometimes.
1: Yeah, it was a long walk along the beach, but it was an enjoyable one. The sunset was coming down and it was enjoyable. What kinds of knowledge should excluded when we put that narrow definition and we're procedural about research? What are some of the things, or we define research being too narrow? What sort of knowledge do you think gets excluded from that?
0: Oh my goodness. I mean, from one culinarian to another, almost everything, right? I think when we start to do things more procedurally, I think number one, we have an absurd fascination with the spoken word. What he says must be true. What can be recorded and what can be presented textually becomes privilege. We lose, you know, the senses, the smells that occur, the little hair, the goosebumps that happen when you are in the fieldwork. We don't really truly capture those magical moments anymore. You know, we as researchers tend to downplay pictures, videos, notes, our own feelings, our own emotions, the chef's feelings and emotions, and we don't write in a way that are benevolent to those emotions. And that's the big one. We write in such a clean, scientific way, highly jargonized way, that sterilizes the context that is naturally beautiful and colorful. and we strip it off from its colors and we put it in a black and white state to

0: make it sound very researchy, but we lose really the ebbs and flow of that phenomenon. So if you ask me what gets lost, we lose the qualities of a qualitative phenomenon. And we strip them down and we boil it down into a reduction that is clean, but we forget about the beautiful mess that happened, right? And yeah.
1: It's interesting. I'm doing a 4-week paper on comfort food for myself. Comfort food for me is a 2-minute noodle sandwich. The reason I love them, I ate them all the way through school. I ate them as a child. I still eat them now on a cold, rainy day when I need a bit of a hug and a cuddle. I have a 2-minute noodle sandwich. If you were to put that within a qualitative, hedonic sensory scale, it would make no sense whatsoever because it's completely unbalanced. It's illogical, but for me, there's a connection there that for me to sort of explain in a scientific, rationalized manner would make no sense whatsoever. But within that sort of qualitative notion, it makes perfect sense because it is me having a piece of my childhood that I very, very rarely get to have.
0: I think you just mentioned there, Tim, was just beautiful in a sense because when we talk about qualitative research and qualitative phenomenons, they are always particular, individual, and unique to situations. And we're trying to be benevolent to that intersection of that situation. So what you just mentioned, all those ineffable qualities of just like being something of comfort to you, if we try to generalize that to everything, we do not get that same level of comfort and that same level of intensity that you're trying to describe. So you just describe a level of intensity for something that's simple. And that's the nature of qualitative inquiry. We're trying to showcase even the most mundane everyday things that happen. And we try to show how intricately complex it is. And that's the beauty of it. Sorry to cut you off halfway.
1: No, you're welcome. Do you think that's why there's sort of, you have argued that there's more importance placed on the dissemination of information rather than the publication of it, i.e. the talking about it within a group is of more importance than it being put on a piece of paper and sent into a magazine or something.
0: Mm-hmm. Yeah, so I think a lot of researchers, we don't do a very good job in, number one, making our research accessible to the public, and number two, translating it in a way that the public could understand. There's a lot, there's a wealth of knowledge out there that researchers have put out, there's a lot of factors to why there's so much knowledge being put out, and we can even discuss how much depth there is to that knowledge. But the problem is, because we've gotten that scientific publication, we put in the work, we put maybe a year's work, submit it. It goes through review. That's possibly 6 months up to a year, depending on how hardcore the journal is. Good papers, very good papers, sometimes takes 2 to 3 years to 5 years just to publish, even in the social sciences. And the moment we get that published, I can understand. We get tired. We get fatigued. We don't want to look at that paper anymore, and we don't want to communicate about it anymore. But I think that's where only the hard work should begin. To put so much effort into completing a project to really define a phenomenon, explain a phenomenon, or even elaborate and critique a situation, well, the next job is to make sure people read it, or to make sure that the research is actually visible. And yeah, we don't do a good enough job talking to the popular press. We don't do a good enough job being front and center. A lot of academics, not all, but a lot of us are internally shy people, right? We just don't want to confront the public. And like what you're doing with this podcast, and just to give people a voice, just to step into that public sphere, just to be a little bit more comfortable in those spaces does make a big change. But yeah, we don't do a good enough job in, talking about our inquiries. We don't do a good enough job in telling people how hard it is just to say this affects this or this is influenced by this, because it takes years of work and years of just talking to people, a lot of effort to try to look between the lines to interpret something. And we're done interpreting, we don't do a good job translating. So
1: do you think there's like, you're sort of talking this idea of public facing a scholarship. Do you think, the role of podcasts, YouTube, sort of platforms such as that to allow that sort of interface.

0: with public, do you think they're still seen as serious academic outputs?
1: Oh, here's a funny story that I can tell you. It's not a story of my own, but it's a colleague of mine, and she's in the kinesiology field. So she deals with athletes, she deals with obesity, she deals with just the mobility of human beings. And she's a very strong quantitative researcher, extremely strong experimental design intervention researcher. And it was very funny because she shared a story with me how at the beginning of class, she introduced herself as Dr. So-and-so. Here's my CV. I've done my PhD here. First class honors here. Distinction there. Published 50 articles. I put out a lot of knowledge. I've been cited in several books. I've been given talks throughout the nation and internationally. The students could give a flying F. I mean, now the students actually care. The students were actually like, you know, their eyes are nodding, their heads are nodding down. They are about to fall asleep the moment you start narrating the lines etched into your CV. They don't care. And then all of a sudden, one of her classes, like week 5 or week 6 into her classes, she showed a YouTube video. And the YouTube video was this popular guy, you know, has millions of followers, and he was just talking about something to do with their field. I can't remember. But all of a sudden, one figure appeared onto the YouTube channel, onto the screen. And that was a figure directly from one of her papers. And he was actually doing the translation of what that figure actually mean, what these plotted graphs all this mean. And then it was like, yeah, and if you really want to read more about this or understand more about this, here's a citation below. You know, find it down in the description. The student suddenly thought of her as a rock star. Oh my God, you were featured in this famous YouTuber. It was what got us into the field. It was the reason why we wanted to sign up for the kinesiology program. It was because of YouTubers like this dude. And she's like, what in the world? Like, I've been doing this for 20 years. And all of a sudden, this random dude puts a video out, copies and pastes my figure. And then apparently that's the main gatekeeper that gives me legitimacy. And so, yeah, I think there is one of that feature, that little feature, you know. And if you think about what I've been doing, I turned down a couple of Food Network programs. Basically, it's just not the right Food Network program for me. It was just not the crowd that I was looking for. And I tell students that story, they got pissed at me. It's like, I cannot believe you turned down such a wonderful effort. It's like, it will be wonderful to see Chef on the screen. And I was like, I'm sorry, but I'm not going to do, you know, programs that it's not really about food anymore. It's more about, you know, I don't want to badmouth any programs, but it's just not the program for me. You know what I mean? But yeah,
0: sure. You can badmouth them. I don't mind. You're amongst friends here. It's all good.
1: Oh my goodness. But yeah.
0: So do you think there's like importance in like particularly academics? I use the word academic loosely, particularly with myself. But do you think there's importance in keeping your own voice within what you're doing?
1: Yeah, I, especially as a qualitative researcher, right? Voice defines a qualitative researcher. If you think about, you know, you put the writings of Anthony Bourdain next to someone like Marco Pierre White, you know, their writings are distinctly different. And you can tell immediately when you're looking for a passage from Marco or a passage from Daniel Boulud, and it sounds so different in tenor or tone compared to, you know, the late Anthony Bourdain's work. And I think qualitative researchers have that same level of intensity too, and tonality when we write. We are in many sense adopters of like novelists. We are trying to tell a story coherently with scientific soundness, and not just leaving it at bay, but really unpacking the intricacies behind it. And voice helps bring that intricacies to life, right? Voice helps put in the emotions when we need it the most, help brings descriptions, not just through reading, but actually internalizing a particular description. How can we write in a way that makes our research sting? So that really is a big connotation when we talk about voice. Yeah, you need your own voice when we produce.
0: I mean, how do we sort of navigate those kind of institutional expectations of what they want from us while at the same time maintaining our inherent our inherent voice. And I say that, I gave a presentation at a conference talking about the importance of swearing in class and

0: why it's important to use them. And I got a bit of pushback on it, I'll be honest with you. But I still maintain I swear in class all the time. It's for me, it's the vernacular of the industry that I came from. You know, get used to the use of these words. They have multiple meanings to them. But how do you think we navigate those two things?
1: Well, first of all, kudos to you for swearing in class. I do it all the time too. I teach a kitchen class. I mean, sometimes when I grab a pot wrong, the F-bomb will drop. I'm so sorry. It's never towards a student, but you know, it just adds color and students remember you for that. You know, I remember teaching students how to do a chiffonade and all my students will remember what I would, my metaphor for chiffonade. You roll your basil up like a joint. I mean, I'm sorry, like a blunt. I mean, I'm sorry, like a cigar. And that's how you make the class memorable. Every student always refers to the chiffonade cut as the blunt cut or the joint cut. And you know, I have students that come back to me decades that taken my class a decade ago and they say, I always remember your analogies. Profanities, when used in a certain way, can be productive in helping students learn. Now, I'm not saying to go in there and start talking, you know, in a particular way, but sometimes to display a seriousness of certain things, sometimes the F word is the only way to convey. Sometimes there's no other way to describe a person but to call the person an asshole, you know? And these are probably common things that happen on a minute by minute basis, if you ever step foot in the kitchen. You know, you don't want to be the white collar, unstained white collar person that speaks proper. You kind of want to make sure that you gel with your brigade. You want to make sure that you gel with people. You want to make sure that you're human, that you can be at a human level with people. And I'm not trying to say swear like a sailor, but to be open to sometimes the beauty of the language, right? Why are we trying to create a bubble of that the world is just, you know, free from profanities when actually the moment you step into the kitchen, that's the second word you hear in every sentence?
0: Yeah, it's interesting. If you think of like the sort of use of vernacular and you shift it between, you know, the multiple meanings of a single word and the F-bomb, depending on the context that it's being used. And do you think sometimes that, like, you know, sort of academic writing, it performs intelligence rather than actually communicating meaning?
1: You might have to rephrase that one more time for me.
0: I just wonder because, I mean, you know, if you go into, we're just talking about how, you know, swearing in class and it has meaning and it puts an asterisk on things and stuff like that. Do you know? Oh, Adrian.
1: Hey, hello there.
0: How's Wellington?
2: I'm in Dunedin at the airport.
0: Oh, I'm still waiting. Oh, no.
2: Yeah. Nice.
0: Oh, you've jumped in on a great conversation here. This is getting better and better. I was just asking, Kaishawn, if the idea often with like academic writing is that it's a bit to perform intelligence rather than to communicate meaning. And we're just relating it to swearing in the kitchen a lot, which communicates a lot of meaning and doesn't perform intelligence. So, yeah. So, what are your thoughts on that, Sean?
1: Oh my goodness! I think profanities is a beautiful display of one's person's intelligence. You know, I mean, let's just face it. We just talked about me comparing chiffonade to rolling up a joint. And that's the only way a student will always remember. And sometimes I even give them bonus points in their exams. And okay, can you please describe a cut where you roll blah blah blah? You roll a basil, wrapping it into a nice little cigar. What's the name of the cut? It's like, chef, I really cannot remember. And that's all in writing. Chef, I really can't remember the technical term for it. But I think we call it the joint cut. And that's just an example of, like, you know. Good for you. Why are we using, you know, words with 20 letters in it just to describe rolling something up into a cigar shape and slice it up? But yeah, profanities have that beauty of communicating. What's your take on it, Adrian? I kind of want to hear your take on profanities in the kitchen and how we convey meaning.
2: Oh, man, you're putting me on the spot now trying to think about this. You know, I guess we've spent a lot of energy trying to make the kitchen with less swearing and anger in it, but at the same time, I think it's always the intent behind it. Do you know what I mean? Like, I think it's actually about intent. So profanities can be used. I mean, there's a really famous, well, I think it's famous

I've used a lot, paper, the culinary underbelly. I don't know if you've ever read it. It's a really good one, but it goes into the identity of chefs. But one of the key things is the use of language and how outsiders from the